Sir Neville Mariner led the Academy of St. Martin in the Fields and George Butterworth's The Banks of Green Willow. When you have a moment, make sure to check out the Classical 89 website. Some of the things you'll find include our playlist, information about our programs and upcoming events and specials, as well as information about all of our on-air hosts. Kathy Earnshaw, the main character of Wuthering Heights, is a tragic figure, forced to mourn her only love, who she lost due to misunderstanding, for basically her whole life, and then seeing him again, but dying and haunting him for the rest of his life. Her theme from the 1939 film draws on this tragic nature. Here's a recording of Alfred Newman's Kathy's theme, featuring Itzhak Perlman.

John Williams led the Boston Pops Orchestra and violinist Itzhak Perlman in Alfred Newman's Kathy's Theme from Wuthering Heights. I'm Bella Keller. Thanks for listening to Classical 89. Next, a work by Sir Edward Elgar, his Enigma Variations, played by the Philharmonia Orchestra, conducted by Giuseppe Sinopoli.

0: Giuseppe Sinopoli led the Philharmonia Orchestra in Sir Edward Elgar's Enigma Variations.
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Et in Terra Pax by Giovanni Gabrielli was performed by the Canadian Brass, the Brass of New York Philharmonic, and the Philadelphia Orchestra, who were all led by Elmer Eisler. Martin West now leads clarinet player Alexander Fitterstein and the San Francisco Ballet Orchestra in Carl Maria von Weber's Clarinet Concertino.

0: Clarinet player Alexander Fitterstein joined the San Francisco Ballet Orchestra, led by Martin West, in Carl Maria von Weber's Clarinet Concertino. I'm Bella Keller, and this is Classical 89.
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0: pianist Balázs Csokalai performed Chopin's Nocturne No. 2.
1: From the mighty Moeller at the Atlanta Fox to the Wurlitzer at Brooklyn's Paramounts, the New Karma Labs custom organ in Wisconsin, and the fabled George Wright Hollywood studio instrument, there are good tunes to share thanks to the American Theater Organ Society, and I hope you'll join us for an ATOS sampler this week on Pipe Dreams from American Public Media. I'm Michael Barone. I hope you'll be listening.
0: Stay tuned for Pipe Dreams coming up at 9 here on Classical 89. This is Mozart's Adagio for Winds, performed by the Winds of the Berlin Philharmonic.

Adagio for Winds by Wolfgang Amadeus Mozart was performed by the Winds of the Berlin Philharmonic. Emmanuel Chabrier's Suite Pastorale actually comes from four of his picturesque pieces: Idle, Under the Trees, Village Dance, and Scherzo Waltz, which to me forms a beautiful pastoral image of a sunny festival. Paul Perret now conducts the Detroit Symphony Orchestra.

Paul Perret led the Detroit Symphony Orchestra in Emmanuel Chabrier's Suite Pastorale. I'm Bella Keller. Thanks for listening to Classical 89. Stay tuned for music in the spoken word coming up in 2 minutes.

Tabernacle Choir and Orchestra at Temple Square present Music and the Spoken Word. Conducting today's program are Mac Wilberg and Ryan Murphy, with organist Andrew Unsworth, and the spoken word by Derek Porter.

Wisdom is born of experience and observation. It is seasoned by time and cultivated through reflection. We benefit from wisdom when we apply the learnings of our past to the demands of the present and the future. But wisdom, true wisdom, is more than just an earned quality. The world might define wisdom as accumulated knowledge, but wisdom from God is so much more. It is not bound by the bookends of earthly understanding. Rather, God's wisdom is based on truths that are eternal and deeply personal. The Old Testament teaches that this kind of wisdom is better than rubies or gold. God gives wisdom to those who humbly ask for it. The New Testament promises, "If any of you lack wisdom, let him ask of God, that giveth to all men liberally, and upbraideth not, and it shall be given him." We have a living relationship with God, and when we sincerely ask him for his wisdom in our lives, we can trust that it will come. God's wisdom may not reveal our exact next 10 steps, but it will help us discern what to do as we press forward. We receive God's wisdom by faith. Faith that he will illuminate the path before us, even when it may feel like we are standing at the very edge of the light. I have a friend who once received devastating news. He had cancer. Decisions had to be made, and the outcome was uncertain. Immediately, he and his wife knelt in prayer, pleading for God's wisdom to guide them. No answer came as to whether he would be healed. But one answer did come, simple, clear, and sustaining. Be at peace. Day after day, they sought the peace that only God can give. And day after day, even amid the uncertainty, God's wisdom, wrapped in his peace, led them gently by the hand through each decision. In the process, they grew together in faith, in love, and in joy. As we seek and act on God's wisdom, we discover that he will show us the way forward, his way, that leads to increasing faith, deepening peace, and expanding joy.

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Until we meet again, may peace be with you this day and always.

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1: Good morning, and welcome to today's campus devotional. I'm Keith Vorkink, the Advancement Vice President, and President Reese has asked me to conduct today. We are so pleased to have as our speaker Jennifer Brooks, a professor of mathematics in the College of Computational, Mathematical, and Physical Sciences. We extend a special welcome to her husband, Curtis, who is seated next to her on the stand, and with other family members and friends who are here with us today. Jennifer Brooks is a professor of mathematics at BYU. Prior to coming to BYU in 2019, she held a faculty position at the University of Montana. She grew up in Wisconsin, and earned a bachelor's degree from Ripon College and a PhD from the University of Wisconsin. Professor Brooks conducts research in pure mathematics, specializing in the theory of functions of one and several complex variables. Her real passion, though, is for teaching and mentoring, and she enjoys helping students develop confidence in mathematics. Sister Brooks and her husband Curtis have one child together, and Jen has another grown child, 4 stepchildren, and 11 step-grandchildren. She enjoys classical music and also plays the flute. And now we'll be pleased to hear from Dr. Jennifer Brooks.
2: Good morning. I'm happy to be with you. Perhaps this isn't an opportunity that I would have sought. But at the same moment that I knew that I should accept the invitation, I also knew what the title and topic of the talk would be. And so I'm grateful for the inspiration I received. It gave me comfort as I was preparing. And I am very grateful to be able to deliver this message. Blindness is a theme throughout the scriptures. In the Gospels, some of the most remarkable miracles performed by the Savior involve the restoration of sight to the blind. Why do we find these stories so compelling? Blindness is a serious physical limitation that is relatively easy to notice in others because of the impact it has on how a person moves about the world and performs simple tasks. Furthermore, for many sighted people, the prospect of losing vision is frightening, calling into question how one would navigate many daily situations. For a blind

0: blind man to receive his sight would immediately and dramatically change his life and would be a great miracle, undeniable to him, to those around him, and to all those who later heard the story. Culturally, we think of vision as the primary way we get information about what is real and what is not. We have cliches like seeing is believing and I saw it with my own eyes to indicate the almost irrefutable nature of visual data. Vision and blindness also have symbolic significance. We use the phrase I see to mean I understand. And in the spiritual realm, we talk about seeing things as they really are and seeing as we are seen, making the symbolic connection between vision and the ability to perceive ourselves and the world accurately as God does. In this context, blindness is symbolic of the inability to perceive or the refusal to acknowledge the works of God. One of the longest passages in the Bible about physical and spiritual blindness is the story of the man born blind in chapter 9 of the Gospel of John. Now, if this story seems unusually familiar, it might be in part because it was the narrative thread that ran through President Holland's very last General Conference talk in October 2025. The skeleton of the story is rather simple. Jesus meets a man born blind. He anoints his eyes with a mixture of clay and spit and tells him to wash. The man's sight is restored. He goes to his religious leaders, who are both skeptical of the miracle and critical of Jesus' actions. Today, I want to discuss this story in more detail, suggesting some questions we could each ask ourselves about our own spiritual vision. But before I do, I want to explain why these themes of vision and blindness are so intriguing to me personally. In October of 1981, I was in the second grade. Our teacher asked us to do a Halloween art project that involved making a scene with a haunted house out of construction paper. She had the sample on the board at the front of the room. My desk was in the back of the room because I was one of the good kids. Yes. I realized that day for the first time that I could not see the board. I told my parents, who took me to an optometrist to get glasses. I found this development to be distressing because as a young child, I had been inexplicably afraid of people with glasses. Is the picture there? You should laugh. In my family, we call this the Jenny Kacmarsik young realtor picture. I have a permanent and a corduroy blue blazer. If only you could have seen the pleated skirt that I wore with it, it really completed the ensemble. Anyway, we were at the optometrist, right? Okay. So the optometrist tried to find lenses to correct my vision, but the correction wasn't going to be very good. So we went to ophthalmologists and to a place called the Eye Institute in Milwaukee, Wisconsin, near where I lived. We ordered glasses with the best correction possible, but when they arrived in a week or two, my vision had already changed enough that the glasses didn't help. So we spent many late afternoons at the Eye Institute. We did many tests. We saw many specialists. We heard many possible diagnoses. Eventually, I was diagnosed with Stargardt's disease, a congenital condition in which the central portion of the retina deteriorates. As is common with the disease, my peripheral vision was left largely intact, but because central vision is the high acuity vision used to perceive detail, I am legally blind and I have a large blind spot in the center of my field of vision. What is my daily experience like? I can't recognize people by sight. Sometimes I decide to do the socially acceptable thing and point my eyes in the direction of someone's face so it looks as if I'm looking at them. If I don't, I appear to look at people out of the corner of my eye. I can actually see them better that way because I'm using my peripheral vision. I read and write with a video magnifier with my face about a foot from the screen and letters that are at least an inch high. I have a large monitor for my computer. I walk around campus and town more or less comfortably, but I've started to carry a white cane at times to signal to drivers that they can't rely on my eyes for help at an intersection. But I live a great life. I love my husband and my children, and I can see them up close. I like figure skating and bike riding and crocheting and other hobbies that might actually sound as if they would be visual. I enjoy math some of the time when it's not deeply frustrating. Do I have any students in the audience who can identify? And I absolutely love to teach. My vision has changed how I do some things, but it hasn't fundamentally changed what I do. Because of this history, scriptural stories about vision and blindness and healing touch me deeply, and I find vision and blindness to be powerful symbols because they are relatable to me. So, what can we learn from the story of the man born blind? First, we learn an important lesson about the purpose of our trials and afflictions. The story begins with the disciples asking, "Master, who did sin, this man or his parents, that he was born blind?" Jesus answered, "Neither hath this man sinned, nor his parents, but that the works of God should be made manifest in him. I must work the works of him that sent me." Do we read the disciples' question and shake our heads, thinking that we now know so much about the biological mechanisms underlying various afflictions that it is foolish to think of them as punishments from God for our sins? Or do we recognize some variation of this misconception in ourselves when we wonder whether we are good enough to deserve God's help in dealing with our own physical, mental, and spiritual afflictions? Do we view our trials as opportunities to see God's hand in our life, his power, his mercy, his love? Or do we sometimes just feel afflicted and abandoned by God? Do we ask how the works of God are made manifest in us through our trials? I'll be honest, I don't enjoy being blind, but it keeps me humble, and it encourages me to rely on others for help. It gives them a chance to help me and to show love and compassion. We all learn things through the experience. So, how were the works of God made manifest in the man born blind? Perhaps it seems that we are in one of those delightful situations in the testing center when we read an exam question and mentally exclaim with relief, "I know this." The man was blind since birth, and Jesus restored his sight. Works of God made manifest. Although I wouldn't suggest that this answer is incorrect, could there be more? Chapter 1 in the book of Moses includes an interesting statement about what God considers to be his work. "For this is my work and my glory, to bring to pass the immortality and eternal life of man." How did the healing miracles performed by the Savior during his ministry advance this work? To begin with, they help us to understand his character. We are charged with becoming like him. In large part, this transformation comes about through his grace and not through our own efforts. Our contribution to the process is to use our agency, to choose to exercise faith in him, and to repent. But to exercise real faith, we need to understand the true nature of our Father and our Savior. One of the most profound truths that any of us can learn is that our Father and Savior act out of pure and perfect love for us. Many of the scriptural accounts of the Savior's healing miracles focus on this love and compassion. For example, we have a beautiful account of the end of the first day of the Savior's visit to the Nephites at the temple at Bountiful. "And it came to pass that when Jesus had thus spoken, he cast his eyes round about again on the multitude, and beheld they were in tears, and did look steadfastly upon him, as if they would ask him to tarry a little longer with them. And he said to them, 'Behold, my bowels are filled with compassion towards you. Have ye any that are sick among you? Bring them hither. Have ye any that are lame or blind? or halt, or maimed, or leprous, or that are withered, or that are deaf, or that are afflicted in any manner. Bring them hither, and I will heal them, for I have compassion upon you. My bowels are filled with mercy. Our Savior descended below all things that he might understand perfectly all of the difficult circumstances we experience and might know how to bless and comfort us. Even though our mortal afflictions are only temporary conditions, he understands that while we are experiencing them, they do not feel small and they do not feel temporary. He is willing to stay by our side through them and at times to relieve us of these burdens. Jesus also makes the connection, though, between his ability to heal us physically and his ability to heal us spiritually. Consider the story in chapter 9 of Matthew. And behold, they brought to him a man sick of the palsy, lying on a bed. And Jesus, seeing their faith, said unto the man, "Son, be of good cheer, thy sins be forgiven thee." And behold, certain of the scribes said within themselves, "This man blasphemes." Jesus, knowing their thoughts, said, "Wherefore think ye evil in your hearts? For whether is easier to say, 'Thy sins be forgiven thee,' or to say, 'Arise and walk'? But that ye may know that the Son of Man hath power on earth to forgive sins," then said he to the sick of the palsy, "Arise, take up thy bed, and go unto thine house." And he arose and departed to his house. This healing was in no small part an act of love and compassion towards a sick man that certainly changed his mortal experience. But Jesus also intended that we would see this very tangible physical healing as indicative of the less tangible power he has to forgive us of our sins. The latter is arguably the greater gift. We all come forth in the resurrection physically perfect, but we can only stand before God at the last day spiritually whole through the infinite mercy of our Savior. It is this miraculous spiritual healing that we need most. The story in John of the man born blind is also about physical and spiritual healing. Yes, the blind man is the one who needs and receives physical healing. But interestingly, he's also the only person in the story with clear spiritual vision. Much of the story is actually about the reaction of the Pharisees to Jesus' miracle. First, they try not to see it at all, imagining that the sighted man before them is not in fact the same as the blind beggar they once knew. When his own parents dispel this notion, they try to explain away the miracle, suggesting that it can't have been from God because Jesus is a sinner, breaking the Sabbath through his healing act. They repeatedly question the man, who reports the same simple facts. "Whether he be a sinner or no, I know not. One thing I know, that whereas I was blind, now I see." Even the disciples need a bit of correction of their spiritual vision. After all, the story begins with their assumption that the man's affliction was the result of someone's sin, a sentiment also put forth by the Pharisees. Even setting aside the physical miracle, the works of God are made manifest in the man born blind, who nevertheless sees and accepts Jesus for who he is and worships him. The knowledge that he gained that day of his Savior was certainly of more eternal worth to him than the physical miracle wrought in his life. So how are the works of God made manifest in our lives? Returning to my personal story, it has not escaped my notice that the nature of my physical blindness matches with startling accuracy the kind of spiritual blindness that I experienced for 20 years of my adult life. I was not born into the church. I grew up in a Catholic family in Wisconsin that was sometimes practicing and sometimes not. I strove in my teens and my early college years to be faithful, but the pull of the secular academic world was strong, and at 20, I decided that rational academics should not believe in God. And I lived as an atheist for 20 years. During that time, I had reasonable spiritual peripheral vision. I was a clear, critical thinker. I had a strong sense of ethics and a desire to live a good life. But what should have been at the center of my spiritual visual field was missing. I couldn't see Christ. It took sinking very low in my late 30s to force me to humble myself, to turn back to a God who I wasn't even sure existed to ask for help. My early prayers were very simple. I acknowledged that apparently I did not know what I needed to be happy. I asked for clarity and for peace, and that the right things would happen in my life even if they weren't the things I thought I wanted. I simply asked that I would eventually, in 5 or 10 years, be able to look back and see that the right things had happened. I realize now that I was following the prescription in chapter 32 of Alma. I was exercising a tiny particle of faith. At that point, I was at the stage in which I merely desired to believe, but I let that desire work in me. It is a strong part of my testimony that God is waiting for us to turn to Him and that He will respond even if our faith is this small. I did start to feel peace. And then, slowly at first, God started to restore my spiritual vision. I started to see purpose in events in my life that I would have previously labeled as coincidences. I met Curtis, the man who became my husband. When we met, I was still an atheist, and he declared himself to be a Latter-day Saint. I almost didn't go out with him for that reason. But I decided that if he was okay with me being an atheist, I wasn't going to be the narrow-minded one, so my pride got me. Yeah. I had no intention of joining the church. But as I came to care more about him, I wanted to be supportive of his intention to be active in the church, and I knew that I couldn't be supportive if I didn't understand his beliefs. I had a lot of prejudice against the church. So I decided that I should go to church with him and that I should read the Book of Mormon. So one weekend when I traveled from Missoula to Boise, I went to my first sacrament meeting. Aside from the occasional wedding or funeral, I had not been in a church in 20 years. I was pretty nervous and I didn't know what to expect. I certainly didn't expect what happened. Given that I'm standing here today, you can probably guess how this story goes, right? The talks that day were all about baptism for the dead. As a young person, I had struggled to understand how a just and loving God could deny salvation to those who didn't happen to find the right church during this life. It didn't seem fair. The doctrine I heard in that sacrament meeting was simple and perfect. Of course, a loving father would give all of his children the same opportunity to choose him, regardless of the circumstances of their birth. I knew that it was true. I cried through the whole sacrament meeting, although I didn't understand why. And when we left in the car, the first thing I said was, "Why did I think I was an atheist?" I knew in that moment that I had been wrong, and that for years I had explained away real spiritual feelings from God. I went home and started to read the Book of Mormon. As I sat down, I thought, I've read so many books in my life. I've been in school for so long. I've studied logic and the scientific method and psychology and history. How could I ever read a book of scripture and think it was from God? But that is exactly what happened. Within a few pages, I realized that this was a true record of a people who knew of the coming of Christ 600 years before it happened, and who had preserved that knowledge precisely for the purpose of bringing people like me to Christ. In Missoula that Sunday, I found the church meeting house, and when the bishop introduced himself and asked if I needed anything, I said the 5 words a bishop most wants to hear. "Do you have some missionaries?" I felt God's call back to him so strongly that I set a baptism date that evening during my first lesson, despite the fact that I had been to church exactly twice and read part of the first book of Nephi. Now I clearly see my Savior in the center of my spiritual field of vision. Could he one day restore my physical sight? Undoubtedly. And if he does, I could have 20 to 40 years at the end of my mortal life, during which I could drive and read and easily see the faces of my students and my friends and my family. If he were to do so, I would happily spend the rest of my life telling the story as an example of a manifestation of his power. But even then, I should testify even more boldly of the greater way in which his works are manifest in my life in the restoration of my spiritual vision. I am a witness of Jesus Christ and his power. I testify that he loves us with a depth and intensity for which we have no words. I pray that you will feel his power in your life and see the ways in which his works are made manifest in you. In the name of Jesus Christ, amen.
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I Know That My Redeemer Lives by Louis D. Edwards was performed by the Tabernacle Choir at Temple Square, conducted by Craig Jessup. I'm Bella Keller. 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Bach, his Trio Sonata No. 2. This recording features oboist Heinz Holliger, violist Tabea Zimmerman, harpsichordist Christian Jacotet, and cellist Thomas de Meinha.

J.S. Bach's Trio Sonata No. 2 was performed by oboist Heinz Holliger, violist Tobias Zimmermann, harpsichordist Christian Jacotet, and cellist Thomas de Mainha. I'm Bella Keller, your host for Weekend Classics. 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Here's violinist Noah Geller and cellist Mark Gibbs alongside the Kansas City Symphony, led by Michael Stern.

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That's right, Toto. We're not in Leipzig anymore, and I confess that no music by Bach will be played today. Not that that's necessarily a deficit. As I promised, I'm going to be letting down my hair here, what little there is left of it, to share with you sounds not of the classical pipe organ, as usually is the case, but of its always entertaining cousin, the theater organ. Now, for me, organs are organs. I am an omnivore. And whether they're intended to support congregational song or extrapolate the contrapuntal threads and evocative harmonies of some timeless masterpiece, or just riffing on some really good tunes, pipe organs of any sort make my ears tingle, my heart sing, and I put on a happy face. In my teen years, I was as eager to hear Dick Liebert and Leonard Lee as to delight in the artistry of E. Power Biggs or Virgil Fox. And today, I'll be sharing with you performances by Walt Stroney and Mark Herman, Nathan Avakian, and many others, playing instruments by Page, Barton, Kimball, Moeller, and of course, Wurlitzer, the brand so omnipresent that, like Kleenex and Frigidaire, it became a symbol for an entire genre, which, if you think about it, truly is a uniquely American invention. Though originally designed to accompany silent films early in the 20th century, these instruments have repurposed themselves quite successfully several times. And thanks to the American Theater Organ Society, I hope you'll be encouraged to walk up a stairway to the stars, meet the boy or the girl next door, and truly understand that when a theater organ plays, that's entertainment. I'm Michael Barone, and we've plenty of entertainment for you today in this ATOS sampler on Pipe Dreams from American Public Media.

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These last two are members of APOBA, the Associated Pipe Organ Builders of America, which is a collaborative of designers, creators, and maintainers of pipe organs found in religious and educational institutions, concert halls, and residences throughout the United States and beyond. An APOBA resource guide and member prospectus is available to you at apoba.com. Now, you might be wondering about this ongoing congestive sound that I have. Frankly, I'm not quite sure what it is. Doctors don't seem to know either. But life goes on, and so must the show. So, if you're ready, let's get started with today's ATOS sampler.

definitely living up to its billing. That's entertainment, indeed. An Arthur Schwartz song from the Depression-era musical The Bandwagon. Walt Stroney performed there on the 1928 Page pipe organ at the Embassy Theater in Fort Wayne, Indiana, featured during an American Theater Organ Society convention back in 2014. A star of a more recent ATOS convention from 2025 is this custom instrument made up of Kimball and Wurlitzer parts and some others too at the Karma Labs warehouse in Franklin, Wisconsin, where Mark Herman discovers the gypsy in his soul.

from the Karma Labs warehouse in Franklin, Wisconsin, which houses one of the largest and newest theater organs in existence, played there by Mark Herman, the song The Gypsy in My Soul, music by Clay Boland, lyrics by Mo Jaffe. The two of them were alumni of the University of Pennsylvania, and they were writing for the Mask and Wig variety show on campus. Mr. Boland had studied dentistry and continued in that profession, but had a little bit of music on the side. Jaffe earned degrees in business and law, but made quite a career in music. So I guess that is entertainment, after all. Here's another taste of this remarkable instrument at Karma Labs. Music from England by Newell Chase, titled Midnight in Mayfair.

Little Charmer from Across the Pond, played by Mark Herman at Karma Labs in Franklin, Wisconsin. That was Midnight in Mayfair, music of Newell Chase, a real charmer. And here's Mark Herman again, highlighting the Nathan Barr Studio Wurlitzer in Los Angeles, as recorded during the 2018 ATOS convention, introducing us to The Boy Next Door.

A song about unrequited love made famous by Judy Garland, who sang of The Boy Next Door. Mark Herman played the tune for us on the Nathan Barr Studio Wurlitzer. Hugh Martin and Ralph Blaine collaborated in writing that song for the 1944 film Meet Me in St. Louis, though the 2018 ATOS convention, where Mr. Herman's performance was recorded, was in Los Angeles. And perhaps ironically, the next gathering of the American Theater Organ Society will not be in St. Louis. It'll be in Rochester, New York, the 6th through the 10th of July. And I will have an organ from Rochester in the next hour, but not the ATOS, but the American Guild of Organists will be in St. Louis at the very same time in early July. And it is in St. Louis that we next hear Lou James playing on the famous Wurlitzer at the St. Louis Fox. This will be shortly a Vincent Rowe's favorite, Blueberry Hill, where Fats Domino found his thrill way back when. But before it, a song by Hugh Peretti, Luigi Creatore, and George Davis Weiss, where fools rush in, I can't help falling in love with you.

a mashup of two old favorites, which I remember from my youth. Can't Help Falling in Love with You. Elvis Presley sang that one. And On Blueberry Hill, Fats Domino, favorite. Two of them brought together by Lou Williams in a performance recorded on the Wurlitzer organ at the Fox Theater in St. Louis, Missouri. Not all memorable melodies originated in Tin Pan Alley, and I'm going to bet that you can pick out a few in this next piece by Robert Elmore that give our soloist a chance to show off the concert character of this 1929 Barton organ, which formerly was at the Granada Theater in Kansas City, Kansas. Listen as Tom Naster plays Robert Elmore's Fantasy on Nursery Tunes.

Oh, what a sly collection. A bit of everything from London Bridge is Falling Down and Twinkle Twinkle Little Star to Three Blind Mice. Robert Elmore, always inventive, included those and I think maybe one or two others in his Fantasy on Nursery Tunes. They're played by Tom Naster on the Barton organ, formerly at the Granada Theater in Kansas City, Kansas. Sadly, it's one of many theater organs that eventually was removed from its original home. I'm not quite sure what's happened to it since, but Tom's recording does remain as a happy reminder of the good old days. I salute the American Theater Organ Society, which serves as the primary energy behind the promotion of the theater organ these days. More information about them is at atos.org and on our website, too. You'll find details about their upcoming convention in Rochester, New York, the first full week of July, the 6th through the 10th. And we also have links to more background on our players and instruments here at pipedreams.org. This is program 2625, which is an ATOS sampler. I'm Michael Barone, having fun, I think, despite my clogged up nose. And I hope you're enjoying the program today, too, on Pipe Dreams from American Public Media.

Oh, yes. Takes me back to when I was young, before public radio, where in many cases, unless you were in a big city, there was not much classical music on the radio. In my town, the FM station that did broadcast some classical music did it only in the evenings, like between 6 and 10 o'clock, and after 10, they switched to something less demanding. And it's often played from an album made by that trumpeter, Bobby Hackett, accompanied by theater organist John Seng, and also is there with insertions by pianist Dave McKenna. That's an album I discovered that was issued by Columbia Records titled Music Till Dawn. And that was the opening track, Stairway to the Stars, by Matty Manick and Frank Signorelli, which does bring back sweet memories of youth. That organ, by the way, originally was in one of the studios at the Paramount Theater in New York City. The organ purchased by a prosperous businessman, Richard Loderhose, who installed it in a private studio of his own in Queens. Quite a big place. And he used to joke that if things went bad, he and his wife could at least live in the organ room. Well, this sort of relocation was the fate of many theater organs. Sometimes they were transferred intact. Sometimes they were used as components for a new idea, which was the situation involving one of the big stars of the post-war theater organ revival, George Wright, who created a studio instrument in the Hollywood Hills on which he was able to weave really magical spells. And he takes us here to the sunny side of the street.

Dorothy Fields provided the lyrics, to which Jimmy McHugh created an engaging melody for The Sunny Side of the Street. And we have savored the special way that George Wright had with that tune, a 1930s jazz standard, realized on his custom Hollywood studio organ, which reminds me that all theater organists, regardless upon what they are playing, usually are working with someone else's composition and coming up with their own original arrangements and orchestrations. Keep that in mind and consider that Scott Joplin probably never imagined that his Mexican serenade, Solace, might sound like this.

We've been listening to the irreplaceable Tom Hazelton playing the Wilcox Studio Wurlitzer in Gig Harbor, Washington. His own view of the Mexican serenade Solace by Scott Joplin, reminding us that the theater organ is capable of many colors and does not always throb, nor is it always playing show tunes and popular songs. And not all popular music has to be in song form. And Englishman Albert Ketelby perfected the popular orchestral tone poem with pieces titled In the Mystic Land of Egypt or In the Persian Markets. These works were originally conceived for a small entertainment orchestra, but they ultimately provided theater organists with plenty of opportunity, which Dave Wickerham exploits, playing on the 80-rank custom Wurlitzer in the music room at the San Filippo Estate in Barrington, Illinois. Now, create your own scenario. We're about to find ourselves in a Persian market.

We've just had a musical adventure in a Persian market, courtesy of composer Albert Ketelby and organist Dave Wickerham, who drew on the full color resources of the custom Wurlitzer pipe organ designed by Dave Junction, which is the crown jewel in an extraordinary collection of mostly mechanical musical instruments at the San Filippo Estate in Barrington, Illinois. The San Filippo Foundation does host public concerts and tours of this facility, and you can check their website for more information. Also about the American Theater Organ Society, whose ongoing energies keep these marvelous instruments in the public eye and ear. I have been highlighting American instruments, performers, and composers this month in preparation for our semi-quincentennial, our nation's 250th birthday coming up on the 4th of July. And indeed, I don't think there's anything more American than the theater organ. And I hope you agree and have enjoyed what we have shared today. You can find more information on our program page, 2625, an ATOS sampler here on pipedreams.org. 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

I don't think it's been adapted as the AARP theme song, and certainly Duke Ellington was only 41 when he penned the tune in 1940. But 2 years later, he got words and legs when the Inkspots sang Bob Russell's lyrics, which go, "Been invited on dates, might have gone, but what for? Awfully different without you, don't get around much anymore." Though I think Ken Double certainly gets around plenty. He's very active playing the Mighty Moeller at the Fox Theater in Atlanta, where we have just heard him. Certainly it's an instrument that helps organ lovers in that city keep Georgia on their minds.

What could be better? From the Atlanta Fox Theater and its mighty 42-rank Moeller pipe organ, a performance by resident musician Ken Double, playing the Hoagy Carmichael favorite, Georgia on My Mind. It's a recording issued by the Schlieder Organ Company, which was involved with this instrument's rather complex refurbishment some years ago. This one of America's organ landmarks. It's still in its original home, and what a splendid place that is. I suppose I should make it official and welcome you back. This is Pipe Dreams, a program from American Public Media. I'm Michael Barone. This is our second hour with performances by members of the American Theater Organ Society, of which Ken Double was president in past years. An ATOS sampler that turns next to an extended medley of tunes from the Bella and Samuel Spiewak adaptation of Shakespeare's Taming of the Shrew. Music and lyrics were by Cole Porter, and this 1948 musical, Kiss Me Kate, though of a somewhat misogynistic flavor, nonetheless has some really good tunes, including another opening of another show, and So in Love and Always True to You in My Fashion. Christian Elliott made this recording on the 1926 Wurlitzer at the Shays Theater in Buffalo, New York, so don't worry about getting lipstick on your collar. Kiss Me, Kate.

an irresistible ramble we've just had through tunes, some memorable, surely, some lovely, even if forgotten, from the Cole Porter musical Kiss Me, Kate, our medley created by organist Christian Elliott for that recording made on the Wurlitzer organ at Shays Theater in Buffalo, New York. It's a featured instrument in the upcoming American Theater Organ Society convention, July 6th through 10th. Still opportunity for you to attend if you wish. 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We're at Pipe Dreams. .org, program number 2625. And I'm Michael Barone, hoping you're having a good time, even as I'm blowing my nose off to the side. We're celebrating the most uniquely American iteration of the pipe organ, which is the theater organ. And our ATOS sampler today is giving you a rather broad spectrum of theater organ possibilities. More Around the Corner coming up here on Pipe Dreams from American Public Media.

0: Soloist there was Nathan Avakian. He's a past winner of the ATOS Young Artist Competition and one of the more adventuresome advocates of this instrument, working to bridge between tradition and older audiences. And what's happening today, right, Nathan?
1: Yes, I have grown to appreciate the history and the traditions of pipe organ music in general, but specifically theater organ music. And it was very interesting to get involved with a group that had a lot of older people that have been enthusiasts their entire lives, because they all had other types of interests and different ways of engaging with the art form. I think that's really a wonderful thing with pipe organ in general, is there are just so many different eras and styles of music and different purposes that these instruments have served. And everybody has their own pathway that led them to it and their own nostalgic interest. And it's wonderful when we can come together and share those experiences. I always say it was the world's first synthesizer. And of course, the theater organ was invented to replicate the sound of an orchestra in the silent film era, because it was much more cost-effective to hire one organist to play one instrument that would fill an entire theater with sound suitable for accompanying a movie than it would be to pay an orchestra. So it's got a lot of orchestral elements and different modifications that make it easier or more suited for playing popular music, which of course at that time was music from the 20s and 30s. But it's still a very useful invention today for playing a wide range of music. And of course, like I said, I fell in love with it in that context. So that's largely where my interest resides. But it is a very versatile instrument. It can play almost anything.

0: That's a song by one of the more contemporary composers on our program today, the pop singer-songwriter Mika, taking inspiration from a dialogue in a Grace Kelly film, Country Girl, about a relationship that had gone bad. That arrangement by Nathan Avakian, using some synthesized percussion tracks to enhance the sounds of the Kimball organ at the Everett Theater in Everett, Washington. Nathan, loving theater organ as you do, you are involved in other things as well, right?
1: Yes, I do a variety of different things, but I am also passionate about lighting design, which is kind of an odd pairing of interests, but I have always had this interest as long as I've been a musician. I've been a lighting designer, and I work in New York. I do primarily live theater, so musical theater, straight plays. I've done a little bit of opera. I love doing dance. I've found that I am most interested in lighting design that also incorporates some sort of music. I've always pursued that alongside the music. So I actually went to school for lighting design. I studied theatrical lighting design at the State University of New York at Purchase. And then I've been living in New York for the past 10 years doing that, as well as working from my home studio on music and traveling around doing pipe organ concerts. So it keeps it interesting. Unfortunately, during the pandemic, everything I do is in the entertainment industry. So it all kind of changed at that point, but it is nice to have that extra security of, you know, if one industry isn't quite as active at one time, I have something else to fall back on.

0: Jack Fina hits from not too long ago, Bumble Boogie, again with Nathan Avakian playing the Kimball organ at the Everett Theater in Washington for the American Theater Organ Society, recorded back in 2010. But with our nation's 250th anniversary just around the corner, I thought our next selection would be entirely appropriate. And Nathan, I particularly liked the way you dealt with the Star Spangled Banner, stripping away the usual bravado and flag waving and making it almost soul music, a reflection of our national conscience.
1: Well, thank you for saying that. That's actually one of my proudest accomplishments, even though it's kind of understated. And it's usually a very big bombastic arrangement that, you know, demonstrates the power of the instrument. We've been going through some very turbulent political times in this country, and it was around the time of the last presidential election when all of those tensions were really heightened. And I just had mixed feelings about doing that sort of arrangement of the Star Spangled Banner. I'd never played it in a public performance before. And one night I sat down, I remember it was like 2 a.m. I was like so tired, but I just felt like I needed to do something different with it. So I sat down and I played it, and I just wasn't worried about crafting an arrangement. And I just tried to play what I was feeling into it. And I ended up reharmonizing everything. It started out as just a solo piano arrangement, and I wasn't sure if I wanted to do anything else with it. And then I realized, well, this could be a good opportunity. I could still keep the tradition, but I could play it in a way that was still sensitive and respectful, but conveyed more of the feeling that I had about what we were doing and what path we were going down as a country. So I was very proud of that. I got a lot of good responses, and hopefully I can publish that piece and present it more often.

Now, the different take on our national anthem, as imagined by a thoughtful millennial generation musician, Nathan Avakian, as he presented it during an American Theater Organ Society convention back in 2015, playing on the custom Wurlitzer Kimball pipe organ with its attached grand piano at the Karma Labs in Franklin, Wisconsin. Does make you think of the Star-Spangled Banner in a kind of different way. And it's, of the thousands of theater organs built in their heyday, probably no more than 100 remain in the buildings for which they originally were designed, and the St. Louis Fox is one of those, a Wurlitzer from 1928. And another from that same year is at the Paramount in Brooklyn, spaced out under the auspices of Long Island University, which, well, some years ago, converted the theater into a rec center, with the old stage serving as a basketball court, giving this Wurlitzer, as recorded here by Dan Bellamy, a much livelier acoustic than it previously had enjoyed. So why not put on a happy face?

Dick Van Dyke premiered that song in the show and later film Bye Bye Birdie, tuned by Charles Strauss, lyrics by Lee Adams, and performance by the late Dan Bellamy at the Brooklyn Paramount. It's Wurlitzer organ, inclined to put on a happy face, as recorded there, though I should be happy, too, that Long Island University is fully restoring this historic theater to its original elegance, and the basketball hoops will be retired. Well, let's wrap up our ATOS sampler with a pair of ballads played by John Lauter on the Wurlitzer organ at the Gray's Armory in Cleveland. Coming up in a moment, Robert Farnon's How Beautiful Is the Night. But before it, Music and the Mirror, which is a little extract from the Marvin Hamlisch hit, A Chorus Line.

How beautiful is the night, indeed. A Robert Farnon melody, arranged by John Lauter for performance at the Gray's Armory on its Wurlitzer organ in Cleveland. And before that, by Marvin Hamlisch, music and the Mirror from A Chorus Line. And to round out our semi-quincentennial prelude from Cleveland's Masonic Auditorium Performing Arts Center, with the help of the Strongsville Community Band, Jelani Eddington and Christian Elliott together as a duo at the console offer up this music by John Philip Sousa, The Stars and Stripes Forever.

with band and theater organ all together for the American Theater Organ Society at Cleveland's Masonic Auditorium back in 2009. Sousa's Stars and Stripes Forever wrapped up this ATOS sampler. It's a prelude both to the next ATOS convention in Rochester, New York, July 6th through 10th, and of course to our nation's 250th anniversary on July the 4th. Our program today, part of a continuing prelude to our upcoming semi-quincentennial, our nation's 250th anniversary, with all-American content scheduled both this month and next. I do hope you're enjoying the adventure, as there really is so much to discover. 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John Kuntz is associate producer, Michael DeMarc, our technical director. And despite this persistent cold, I'm Michael Barone. 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

A mazurka is a Polish dance, and yet here is one by a Paraguayan guitarist-composer named Agustin Barrios Mangore, played by Tibo Garcia.

guitarist Tibo Garcia performing that passionate mazurka, Mazurka Apasionada, by Paraguayan guitarist-composer Agustin Barrios Mangorey. The best-known composer of the dance called a mazurka, which is a dance in triple meter, three beats to a measure. It's not a waltz. A waltz has a strong downbeat. The mazurka has a strong second or third beat. But the best-known composer writing these is, of course, Chopin. And here are all of his mazurkas, Opus 33, recorded by Russell Sherman.

Pianist Russell Sherman bringing us all of the mazurkas, Opus 33 by Chopin. Here is another mazurka by a Russian composer, Alexander Glazunov. It's paired with another quick dance in triple meter called the Oberek. And this is Itzhak Perlman joined by the Abbey Road Ensemble.

Itzhak Perlman violin, the Abbey Road Ensemble, conducted by Lawrence Foster, and music by the Russian composer Alexander Glazunov. That's the Mazurka / Oberek, Mazurka being a Polish dance in triple meter, the Oberek being the same thing, but maybe a bit faster in general. It has to do, the root of the word has to do with spinning or turning. Here is another Oberek. It is by the Polish composer Grażyna Batsiewicz. She wrote this in 1951. The violinist is Midori now, with pianist Robert MacDonald.

fun piece by Polish composer Grażyna Bacewicz. That was the Oborek No. 2 with Midori Violin and Robert McDonald Piano. This is some more Polish music. It is by a great pianist named Moritz Moszkowski of the late 19th, early 20th century. Not for piano, however. This is the Orchestral Suite No. 3 by Moszkowski. We hear it played by the Sinfonia Varsovia.

no less an artist than the great Ignacy Jan Paderewski said about the composer whose music we just heard, that after Chopin, he alone knew how to write for the piano. His name is Moritz Moszkowski, Polish composer born in 1854, and that was his, not piano piece, but Orchestral Suite No. 3 with Sinfonia Varsovia. But Moszkowski did write some great and enormously difficult piano music, as he was considered one of the great virtuosos of his day. He lived to 1925. Here, for example, is an etude from the Opus 72 set. This was often played as an encore by the great Russian pianist Vladimir Horowitz. In fact, this recording is with Vladimir Horowitz. So this etude, Opus 72, No. 6 by Moszkowski.

some dance music for you to enjoy here. And we begin with The Incantation and Dance by the American composer William Grant Still, with Stephen Kaplan oboe and Carol Urban Stivers piano.

Stephen Kaplan oboe, Carol Urban Stivers piano, and that music by William Grant Still, The Incantation and Dance. I'm Peter Van de Graaff with some dance music here, and later on some music not only by Mozart, but also by the man in whose house Mozart was staying when he wrote Don Giovanni. All of that coming up later on. Here is The Dance Rhapsody by the English composer and teacher Frank Bridge, London Philharmonic, and conductor Nicholas Braithwaite.

A work which might be considered something of a symphonic poem about dance, The Dance Rhapsody, by English composer Frank Bridge. Nicholas Braithwaite conducted the London Philharmonic. In just a couple minutes, we'll be listening to music by a friend of Mozart's who was based in Prague, and where Mozart stayed while he wrote Don Giovanni. So let's hear something from Don Giovanni, the famous Champagne aria, sung by one of the great portrayers of the character, the title character of the opera. This is bass Cesare Siepi with the Vienna Philharmonic and Eric Leinsdorf, the Champagne aria.

Finch Andalvino from Don Giovanni by Mozart, sung by Cesare Siepi with the Vienna Philharmonic. So a lot of composers from Bohemia named Dussek, D-U-S-S-E-K. This particular composer, Franz Xaver Dussek, was the man in whose house Mozart lived while he wrote Don Giovanni. You can still go to his house, in fact, in Prague. And this is the Sinfonia in G by Franz Dussek with the Helsinki Baroque Orchestra.

Apo Heikkinen conducting the Helsinki Baroque Orchestra in that Symphony in G by Franz Dussek. Here's another composer named Dussek, I don't think related to Franz Dussek. He was a great pianist, very well traveled as well, from the same time period. Jan Ladislav Dussek. And his piano sonata in B-flat here is played on a forte piano by Andreas Steyer.

That is music by one of the great pianists of Mozart and early Beethoven's time, Jan Ladislav Dusek. We heard his piano sonata in B-flat, as recorded on a period instrument, as you heard, by Andreas Steyer. Dusek, Bohemian-born, as was this composer, who was also a contemporary, Jan Kojeluch, his name. And here's a little Allegro for Winds played by Consortium Classicum.

0: Consortium Classicum with that allegro from a Cassation by Leopold Kozeluch, a contemporary of Mozart.
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Zögend leise, hesitantly quiet. That is by Franz Schubert, conducted by Wolfgang Zawalisch. The oh-so-famous Unfinished Symphony. There's only two movements of this piece by Schubert, which he probably, maybe not, but probably intended to complete, just the fast movement and then the slow movement. There have been sketches found, and the work has been completed by others, but here it is, as Schubert wrote it, with the Scottish Chamber Orchestra conducted by Sir Charles McCarris.

The Unfinished Symphony, Symphony No. 8 in B minor by Franz Schubert. That was Sir Charles McCarris conducting the Scottish Chamber Orchestra. We'll get to some more symphonies in just a moment, but a little more by Schubert. It is the song My Greeting to May, sung by Ellie Ameling.

Mein Gruß an den Mai, my greeting to May. It's a song by Schubert, one of his more than 600 songs. Ellie Ameling, soprano, and Graham Johnson, piano. Another symphony here. It is one of the little symphonies by Darius Milhaud. How little is it? Less than 6 minutes is all. And the composer himself conducts the Luxembourg Radio Orchestra.

That performance by the Luxembourg Radio Orchestra under the direction of the composer of that music. His name is Darius Milhaud, and that is one of his little symphonies. Little indeed. Symphony number 4. He wrote several large symphonies as well. But from that little symphony to another, this is by Charles Gounod, another French composer, but one who specialized in writing operas primarily, famous for Faust and Romeo and Juliet. His Little Symphony for Winds is played by members of the RAI Orchestra, and Ernest Boer is the conductor. This from a recording made in concert.

The Little Symphony by Charles Gounod. Ernest Boer leading the winds of the RAI Orchestra. This is from the opera Daphnis and Chloe by another French composer of opera, but from the Baroque, Joseph Baudin de Boismortier.

0: The Air for the Winds from Daphnis and Chloe by Joseph Baudin de Boismortier. Hervé Niquet conducted Le Concert Spirituel.
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0: I'm Peter Van de Graaff. Do join me now for some music by Handel in a modern instrument performance and then in a period instrument performance. First, we have the Halle Orchestra, Sir John Barbarali, conducting the overture to Handel's early opera, Rodrigo.

The overture to Handel's Rodrigo, Halle Orchestra, and Sir John Barbarelli. I'm Peter Van de Graaff. Handel performed on period instruments now. This is called the Occasional Suite, not the suite that only comes around once in a while, but the suite for an occasion. The English concert is led by Trevor Pinnock.

Trevor Pinnock led the period instrument group The English Concert in the Occasional Suite by George Frideric Handel. That actually draws out a few pieces, including the Occasional Oratorio and Joshua Alessandro Severo, Ariodante. Trevor Pinnock himself arranged that suite. This is by Adriano Banchieri, a canzone.

a canzone by an early Italian composer named Adriano Banchieri that was played by Calliope. We're going to hear now some music by a man who was one of the greatest harpists of his day, 1747 to 1790. He married a beautiful young harpist, and tragically, she ran off with someone else, and he committed suicide, the composer of this music, because of that in part. He wrote for his instrument exclusively. His name is Jan Krumpholz, although he lived in Paris, so he went by Jean-Baptiste Krumpholz. And here's his harp sonata from 1789, played by Jan Walters on a period instrument.

A sonata for harp by a man who wrote exclusively for that instrument and played it extraordinarily well, apparently. Jean-Baptiste Krumpholz is his name. From 1789, that sonata was played by Jan Walters. Next we go to Edvard Grieg and hear what's known as his lyric suite. Now, he wrote a lot of lyric pieces for the piano. Four of them were orchestrated into this suite: Shepherd's Boy, Norwegian Rustic Dance, Nocturne, and March of the Dwarfs, Yondani Butt, and the Royal Philharmonic.

We've heard music by Edvard Grieg. That's called the Lyric Suite. And it's comprised of four of the lyric pieces for piano written between 1867 and 1901. Grieg, in fact, published 10 books of lyric pieces, and many of them have remained popular ever since their publication. There were six of the pieces, which were orchestrated by the conductor Anton Seidel. In fact, what we just heard there was not Grieg's orchestration himself. Anton Seidel was Wagner's assistant at Bayreuth in the 1870s, and Grieg did not see Seidel's arrangement until after Seidel's death. And he thought it was very good, but maybe a little bit thick, so he retouched it up. Jondani Butt led the Royal Philharmonic. This is a bit of music by Sibelius, which he composed for a production of Shakespeare's The Tempest, The Lullaby.

0: Michael Stern conducted the Kansas City Symphony, in that music by Sibelius, composed for Shakespeare's The Tempest. We heard the lullaby.
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0: I'm Peter Van de Graaff. We're going to listen to some music from some of the Bizet operas. And yes, Carmen does figure into that. We're going to listen to a suite from Carmen. We also have a suite from La Jolie Fille de Perth, the beautiful girl from Perth. Also, an overture to his very early opera, Dr. Miracle. And right now, a very famous duet from the Pearl Fishers. However, it's not sung here. Gail Williams plays horn, Randall Hawes the bass trombone, and this is Au fond du Temple Saint, the bass of the Holy Temple. And the pianist is Catherine Goodson.

That great and famous duet from The Pearl Fishers, an opera by Georges Bizet. Of course, not sung there, but transcribed for horn and trombone. And we heard Gail Williams and Randall Hawes with pianist Catherine Goodson. Bizet, in spite of his short life, wrote some great operas. Only Bizet's Carmen is very often performed. We're going to hear some more. Before we get to the suite from Carmen by Georges Bizet, we have this overture to his very early opera, Dr. Miracle. It's called an operetta, and he was only 19 when he wrote this. So very early music of Bizet, played by the Bohemia Chamber Philharmonic, directed by Douglas Bostock.

Some music by a young man who was a great child prodigy, Georges Bizet. That's the overture to his very first opera, Le Docteur Miracle, Dr. Miracle. And the Bohemia Chamber Philharmonic was directed by Douglas Bostock. From there we go to his very last opera, and by far the best known, Carmen. Here's a suite from it with the musicians of the Louvre, and this suite consists of the prelude to each section, the prelude to the opera, then entr'actes of 1, 2, and 3 acts. And the conductor is Mark Minkowski.

The Musicians of the Louvre, directed by Mark Minkowski, played that music, very famous music, by Georges Bizet, Suite from Carmen. This is a suite from another opera by Georges Bizet. He's about 27 when he wrote this one. It's based on The Fair Maid of Perth, and it's called La Jolie Fille de Perth. We'll hear the gypsy scenes played by the New Zealand Symphony, conducted by Donald Johannes.

A suite drawn from The Fair Maid of Perth, La Jolie Fille de Perth by Bizet. Donald Johannes, New Zealand Symphony. This is from that same opera, Drinking Song, with Louis Quillico.

Taken from a complete recording of the opera La Jolie Fille de Perthes, The Fair Maiden of Perth, by Georges Bizet. That was The Drinking Song with Gino Quillico, baritone. I said Louis Quillico. That was his brother, but no, it was Gino Quillico that sang there. Radio France chorus men, Radio French New Philharmonic, Georges Prêtre was the conductor. That's the end of our Bizet operatic excerpts. One of the masterpieces of the piano forehand literature now, the Fantasy in F Minor by Schubert, Paul Badura-Skoda and Jörg Demus, two pianists.

Jörg Demus and Paul Badura Skoda performing that music by Franz Schubert. It's one of the acknowledged masterpieces of the piano four-hand literature. It's called A Fantasia in F Minor. We'll change of pace now as we briefly hear The Dance for the Followers of the Night by Purcell from the Faerie Queene.

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0: Before we hear some music by and inspired by Richard Strauss, we have this by one of the great violinists of the 19th century, Niccolo Paganini. Did you know he played another instrument besides the violin, and apparently at a very high level, the guitar? Well, this is a sonata for both of his instruments. The sonata in A minor with György Terebes playing violin and Sonia Prunbauer the guitar.

little sonata in A minor by Niccolo Paganini, George Terebesh violin, Sonja Prunbauer guitar. Our music is by Richard Strauss. I'm Peter Van de Graaff, and we're going to hear some music specifically from Der Rosenkavalier, his great opera. Let's begin with the Seattle Symphony, Gerard Schwartz, the conductor, and the second waltz sequence.

We've heard some music drawn from the opera Der Rosenkavalier by Richard Strauss. That's known as the Second Waltz Sequence. Seattle Symphony and Gerard Schwartz. This is taken from that same opera. Now, Percy Grainger, a great arranger and pianist, wrote what he called a ramble based on the concluding love duet from Der Rosenkavalier of Richard Strauss. Here it is, played by Jean-Yves Thibaudet.

Percy Grainger called that a ramble on love. It's based on the final love duet from Der Rosenkavalier of Richard Strauss. Jean-Yves Thibaudet was the pianist. This is a piece dating from the year 2000 by Fabien Gabel. It's called The Fantasy in the Style of Richard Strauss, and it's scored for trombone and piano. Randall Hawes is the trombonist here, Catherine Goodson the pianist. This is more based on Richard Strauss.

That is called A Fantasy in the Style of Richard Strauss by Fabien Galbel, written in the year 2000. Galbel was born in 1976. Randall Hawes played trombone and Catherine Goodson the piano. We're going to listen to a symphonic poem not by Richard Strauss, but by Antonín Dvořák in a moment. However, a bit of Strauss to take us there. This is from his ballet Schlagobers, or Whipped Cream. We'll hear the entrance and dance of the sugar. And this is the Tokyo Metropolitan Symphony.

And on it goes The Entrance of the Sugar from Whipped Cream by Richard Strauss. We have the opportunity right now of listening to the very last orchestral work by Antonín Dvořák, 1897 now. It's been called A Symphonic Poem in Search of a Program, program meaning a story. There's no story told here, but Gustav Mahler conducted the premiere of this work, and it's called A Hero's Song. We have the BBC Symphony Orchestra right now, Jiří Bělohlávek, the conductor, and music of Dvořák, The Hero's Song.

The Last Symphonic Composition by Antonín Dvořák, a symphonic poem which doesn't tell any story at all. In spite of that, he called it the Hero's Song. And our performance there featured the BBC Symphony Orchestra. Jiří Bělohlávek was the conductor. And who conducted that work at its premiere? None other than Gustav Mahler, interestingly. From the Hero's Song of Antonín Dvořák to a section of heroic music, Hero's Music by Telemann. This is called Charm.

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0: Peter Van de Graaff here with some Russian music for you, and we first have this by Vera Gorodovskaya, the Fantasy on Russian Themes.

featuring two different Russian folk instruments, the domra and the balalaika. Vladimir Yakovlev played the domra. The Osipov Balalaika Orchestra was led by Viktor Dubrovsky. Fantasy on Russian themes by Gorodovskaya. We have some Russian music here, and it includes a symphonic poem, which is simply called Russia, in just a few minutes. This is a march on a Russian theme by Alexander Glazunov with the Hong Kong Philharmonic, led by Antonio de Almeida.

Antonio de Almeida and the Hong Kong Philharmonic performed the March on a Russian Theme by Alexander Glazunov. Another very nationalistic Russian piece. This is, in fact, called Russia, but it's known also as the Second Overture on Three Russian Themes. It was originally called 1,000 Years, and that's referring to the legendary foundation of the Russian state, supposedly in 862. So this is written in 1862. It's by Mili Badakirev, and it is performed by the London Symphony Orchestra. Valery Gergiev is the conductor.

Valery Gergiev conducted the London Symphony Orchestra in a symphonic poem by Mili Panakirev, or he also called it a concert overture, called Russia. Another nationalistic work from the late 19th century, this is called Finlandia by Sibelius, Halle Orchestra led by Sir John Barbarolli.

Very famous symphonic poem by Sibelius called Finlandia. And that was the Halle Orchestra directed by Sir John Barbarolli. Let's hear some more by Sibelius, just a little bit more. He wrote some music for Pelléas et Mélisande, famous work of Maurice Maeterlinck, a play. And this is called At the Castle Gate, the Iceland Symphony, conducted by Petri Sakari.

The Iceland Symphony Orchestra, directed by Petri Sakari, played that music from music which Sibelius composed to accompany a production of Maurice Maeterlinck's play Pelléas et Mélisande. It's called At the Castle Gate. And we're going to hear music that Fauré composed for Pelléas et Mélisande, and first a bit of Fauré, a song of his called Toujours, Always. Randall Hawes, trombone, Catherine Goodson, piano.

from a miniature song cycle by Gabriel Fauré called Poème d'un jour, the poem of a day. That's called Toujours, Always. Randall Hawes, trombone, and Catherine Goodson, piano. We're going to hear now some incidental music written for Pelléas et Mélisande by Gabriel Fauré. Of all the composers who were inspired by that play by Maurice Maeterlinck, perhaps most famously Claude Debussy and his opera, but also Schoenberg and Sibelius, Fauré was the first to write music for it. It was actually for a London production, interestingly, of the play. Here is a suite from it, performed by l'Orchestre de la Suisse Romande, conducted by Ernest Ansermet.

suite of music composed by Gabriel Fauré to accompany the play by Maurice Maeterlinck Pelléas et Mélisande. And that was the Suisse Romande Orchestra in the 1960s recording. And Ernest Ansermé was the conductor. This is a song originally by Fauré, but it's played here by Randall Hawes, trombone, Catherine Goodson, piano. It's called Fleur Jetée, the Throne Flower.

0: Randall Hawes played on the trombone, what was originally the voice part, and Catherine Goodson was the pianist. Fleur Jetée, the Tossed Flower, a song by Gabriel Fauré.
1: 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The time is 6 o'clock. It's a Monday morning, June 29th, and this month is just about shot. But for the penultimate day, we have some wonderful music for your playlist, beginning with an eclogue. An eclogue is known as a short poem about peaceful country life, usually featuring a dialogue between shepherds. But here's a musical eclogue by Gerald Finzi. We'll hear Martin Jones playing piano, William Boughton conducting the English String Orchestra.

That was music of Gerald Finzi, an eclogue for piano and string orchestra played by the English String Orchestra, William Boughton conducting, and Martin Jones as the pianist.

Pierre Boulez conducted the New York Philharmonic in Fanfare from La Paire by Paul Dukas. I'm Peggy Woodruff. This week, we are counting down to July 4th, the 250th anniversary of our nation, so you'll be hearing at least one piece every hour about America or by an American. What can I say about Stephen Foster? He was born in Pennsylvania in 1826. He's sometimes called the father of American folk music. You know his songs, Oh Susanna, Camptown Races, Jeannie with the Light Brown Hair, Swanee River. His work reflects the cultural views of his time, and he has stayed famous, even though he died at the age of 37 and was deep in poverty when he did. Here's a medley from Stephen Foster for our 250th. Charles Gerhardt is conducting the National Philharmonic Orchestra with baritone Cheryl Milnes.

Cheryl Milnes was the baritone with the National Philharmonic Orchestra, led by Charles Gerhardt, in Stephen Foster's medley of songs. I'm Peggy Woodruff. The viola da gamba was played sitting down, held between the legs like a cello, and holding the bow in an underhand grip. It had frets and more strings than a modern string instrument. The viola da gamba began to be replaced by cellos in the early 1700s. It had a much stronger sound. And indeed, we're replacing it with a cello here, played by Lynn Harrell with harpsichordist Igor Kipnis. This is Music of Bach.

We heard a sonata number 1 for viola da gamba and harpsichord by Bach. Cellist Lynn Harrell was joined by harpsichordist Igor Kipnis on Classical 89. If you ever have questions about what you've heard, go to our playlist. You'll find the piece titles, composers, performers at classical89.org or on our mobile app. Now here's the Hebrides Overture by Mendelssohn, the London Philharmonic Orchestra, led by Bernard Haitink.

0: We've heard the Hebrides Overture by Felix Mendelssohn. Bernard Haitink conducted the London Philharmonic Orchestra. I'm Peggy Woodruff. It's 15 minutes before 7.
1: Aldo Lopez Gavilan is from a big musical family. At the root of that family tree, his grandfather, clarinetist Juan Jorge Junco. Lopez Gavilan wrote this clarinet concerto to celebrate Junco, his family heritage, and the musical traditions of Cuba. We'll hear the world premiere on the next performance today from 8 p.m.
0: That comes your way this evening at 6 o'clock. Ludwig Gutler is the trumpeter and conductor of Saxoni Virtuosi in this next work by Johann Hertel. It's a concerto for trumpet, oboe, and strings.

0: Saxony Virtuosi was conducted by Ludwig Gudler, who was also the trumpeter in that concerto by Johann Hertel.
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0: It's pretty cool out there, 45 degrees, more or less, along the Wasatch Front. Our highs today will be in the 70s. I woke up to about a quarter of an inch of rain in my rain gauge. That was a good surprise. Looks like our highs tomorrow are around 80, and then sunshine for a number of days, 4 or 5. William Henry Fry was born in 1813. And was the first American to compose an opera that was performed in public here. And he was a strong advocate for American music, saying, let's depend less on European imports. Let's take our own music seriously. This overture wasn't for the stage, but it was based on Shakespeare's Macbeth. Tony Rowe leads the Royal Scottish National Orchestra.

0: The Royal Scottish National Orchestra was conducted by Tony Rowe in the Macbeth Overture by American composer William Henry Fry.
1: 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This summer, music director designate Marcus Poschner makes his Deer Valley Music Festival debut, leading three landmark works that reflect his distinctive musical vision: Beethoven's Ninth Symphony and its triumphant Ode to Joy, Mozart's Jupiter Symphony in an intimate chamber orchestra setting, and Stravinsky's Firebird. You can hear these orchestral masterpieces surrounded by the Wasatch Mountains at Deer Valley, July 17th through July 25th. Learn more at deervalleymusicfestival.org.

That was Troy Murai by Robert Schumann, performed at the piano by Maria João Pires on Classical 89. This week, we are featuring works about America or by Americans in celebration of the 250th anniversary of our nation. This next composer was born in 1895 and earned the name Dean of African American Composers. His name was William Grant Still, and he was the son of parents who were teachers. He was raised in Little Rock, Arkansas, mostly by his mother and grandmother, since his father died when he was an infant. But later, his mother remarried, and his stepfather really nurtured William's musical leanings, buying him recordings, taking him to performances, and generally encouraging his development. This is a three-movement suite for violin and piano by William Grant Still. He was very proud of his heritage and often included black musical idioms in his music. The first movement here is called African Dancer, the second, Mother and Child, and the third, Gamin or Gamin, since I think it comes from the French, but it captures kind of a street child personality. Here is Randall Goosby playing violin with pianist Zhu Wang.

0: Zhu Wang played piano, Randall Goosby the violin, in A Suite for Violin and Piano by William Grant Still.
1: Hi there, this is Bill McLaughlin inviting you to track a comet hurtling across the musical sky. Come explore the world of George Gershwin, the street kid from the Lower East Side whose melodic and rhythmic gifts sprang out of the jazz age and became a symbol of the American spirit across the world. He lived just 37 years, but he left us a treasure. Exploring the world of George Gershwin this week on Exploring Music.
0: You can hear that Monday through Friday at 9 p.m. The time is 7:31. I'm Peggy Woodruff. In about 5 minutes, we'll hear from Respighi with one of his Ancient Airs and Dances suites. Right now, though, an intermezzo from an opera by Puccini. The opera was Manon Lescaut.

Staatskapelle Dresden was conducted by Silvio Varviso in the intermezzo from Manon Lescaut by Giacomo Puccini. Now, the Ancient Airs and Dances, Suite No. 1 by Respighi.

We heard Suite Number 1 from Ancient Airs and Dances by Otto Rina Respighi. The St. Paul Chamber Orchestra was led by Hugh Wolf. And now a comedy overture by Havergal Brian called The Tinker's Wedding.

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1: It's 8 o'clock on this Monday, the 29th of June. I'm Peggy Woodruff. It's 50 degrees along the Wasatch Front. Good air quality currently. We may be going down into the moderate zone before we're done today. Our highs today will be in the low to mid 40s, partly cloudy skies. Tomorrow will warm to about 80 degrees. Well, I should mention that there's still a 30% chance of some precipitation in our area today. Tomorrow that dries out, will be warming to the mid to upper 80s by Wednesday. Every hour this week, we are giving you something about America or from an American in celebration of our 250th. This is the Cincinnati Pops Orchestra, led by Eric Kunzel, with the Michael May Festival Chorus, the famous America the Beautiful, Beautiful by Samuel A. Ward.

pair the words with the music to make America the Beautiful. Every hour, we are bringing you something for the 250th of our nation. Stay tuned for that. Right now, a string quartet number 2 by Beethoven. This is called Compliments, performed by the Orford String Quartet.

0: The Orford String Quartet performed String Quartet No. 2 by Beethoven, which somehow got the nickname Compliments, apparently because people thought part of it sounded like people were bowing to each other and giving compliments. It's 8:31.
1: Welcome to Classics for Kids. I'm Naomi Lewin. Scott Joplin was a Black American composer who became known as the King of Ragtime. But Joplin also wrote other music. That's from Joplin's opera Treemonisha. Joplin lived from the late 19th century to the early 20th century. Back then, there were very few Black composers in the United States who wrote what we call classical music, operas and music for concert halls. And Joplin had become so famous for his rags that he had a hard time getting people to pay attention to his more classical music. By now, there are so many Black composers writing classical music that it's impossible to name them all. Jesse Montgomery was born in New York City. That's where she grew up, learned to play violin as a kid, and where she wound up getting a music degree from the Juilliard School. All the different sounds Montgomery heard walking through the city inspired her composition, Coincident Dances. Jesse Montgomery worked a lot with the Sphinx Organization, which Aaron Dworkin started in 1997 in Detroit, Michigan, to increase representation of Black and Latinx artists in classical music. Xavier Foley is a double bass player from Marietta, Georgia, who won the Sphinx competition in 2014. He's also composed music for the Sphinx Organization.

That's a recording of the Sphinx Virtuosi with Xavier Foley as double bass soloist in For Justice and Peace, a concerto for double bass and violin that he composed to commemorate 400 years since the first ship carrying enslaved people from Africa landed in Virginia. From the time Valerie Coleman was a little girl in Louisville, Kentucky, she wanted to play the flute and to compose. Coleman started a wind quintet called Imani Winds. Imani means faith in the African language of Swahili. After two decades, Valerie Coleman left Imani Winds and started a trio called Umama Womama with two other instrumentalists who are also composers, harpist Hannah Lash and Nokutula Ngwenyama, who plays viola. Nokutula Ngwenyama, whose friends call her Tula, performing her composition Sonoran Storm. Tula was born in Los Angeles to a mother from Japan and a father from the African country of Zimbabwe. Terence Blanchard is a Grammy Award-winning trumpeter whose opera Fire Shut Up in My Bones was the first opera by a black composer to be staged by the Metropolitan Opera in New York. Blanchard is also famous for composing scores for Spike Lee movies. Terence Blanchard grew up in New Orleans, where he was friends with another kid who played the trumpet, Wynton Marsalis. Wynton Marsalis won Grammy Awards as a trumpeter on both classical and jazz recordings in the same year, and he did that 2 years in a row. Then he turned to composition, including this violin concerto. James Lee III spent most of his life in Michigan before becoming a professor of music at Morgan State University in Baltimore. During the COVID pandemic, Lee composed four solo pieces called Principal Brothers, as he said, to honor his African-American male colleagues in the orchestra world. They were all written for principal wind players in American orchestras. The principal is the lead player for a section of the orchestra. That's Anthony McGill as principal clarinet of the New York Philharmonic, playing Principal Brothers No. 3. Lee composed Principal Brothers No. 1 for Anthony McGill's actual brother, Damari McGill, principal flute of the Seattle Symphony. Adolphus Hale Stork was born in Rochester, New York, and grew up in Albany. His first music degree was from Howard University, and he also studied in France with Nadia Boulanger. Hale Stork went on to become a composer and to teach at Old Dominion University in Virginia. In 2021, the United States Marine Band performed his fanfare on Amazing Grace at the inauguration of President Joe Biden.

Those are just a few of the Black composers active in the 21st century. I'm Naomi Lewin. I write Classics for Kids and produce it for WGUC Cincinnati with help from Rick Andrus. Please join me again for more Classics for Kids.

Canadian Brass performed Come Again, Sweet Love Doth Now Invite by John Dowland. I'm Peggy Woodruff. The time is 8:39. It's good to be with you on this Monday morning, the 29th of June. We invite you to visit our website. There you will find information about all of our programming, any upcoming specials, information about the hosts, and there is a playlist there as well. Lists everything according to the day and time things aired. Here's music of Mozart from his Così fan tutte.

John Lubbock led the orchestra of St. John's Smith Square in the overture to Così fan tutte by Mozart, a funny love story about two men who don't trust their fiancés to stay faithful to them, and so they set out to prove it. The results are their own fault, I guess. And now, a sad love story about a very simple girl who marries one brother but loves the other. It's Peleas and Melisande by Gabriel Fauré.

0: That was the Israel Philharmonic Orchestra, conducted by Zubin Mehta, in Peleas and Melisande by Gabriel Fauré. It's 9 o'clock.
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2: Aldo Lopez Gavilan is from a big musical family. At the root of that family tree, his grandfather, clarinetist Juan Jorge Junco. Lopez Gavilan wrote this clarinet concerto to celebrate Junco, his family heritage, and the musical traditions of Cuba. We'll hear the world premiere on the next performance today from 8 p.m.
0: You can hear that tonight at 6 o'clock. Next, here's music of John Tavener called Diana.

0: That was Dhyana by John Tavener. Dhyana is not a name, it's Sanskrit for meditation, and he apparently wrote it for Nicola Benedetti, reflecting her kind of contemplative style of playing. She was featured violinist with Andrew Litton and the London Philharmonic Orchestra.
1: Hi there, this is Bill McLaughlin inviting you to track a comet hurtling across the musical sky. 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He lived just 37 years, but he left us a treasure. 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
0: You can hear that weeknights at 9 o'clock. Now here is cellist Ofra Harnoy with Richard Stamp and the Toronto Chamber Orchestra in a cello concerto by Vivaldi.

That was a cello concerto by Antonio Vivaldi, performed by cellist Ofra Harnoy, Richard Stamp conducting the Toronto Chamber Orchestra. I'm Peggy Woodruff. It's 18 minutes past 9 o'clock. To help commemorate the 250th American anniversary, here is American Music by Florence Price. The Mississippi River is very important in our history as a route of transportation, of migration, commerce, and just the life that has gone on around its banks. Florence Price grew up well over 100 miles from the river, but it was part of her cultural memory as well. She wrote a musical journey of the Mississippi River from its source to the ocean in four movements. The first is Dawn at the Headwaters of the Mississippi. The second, Life Along the River. The third is a storm, maybe a physical storm, but also maybe the storminess of human difficulty. And then fourth, Toward the Delta and the Sea. Here's the Women's Philharmonic, conducted by Apo Su in the Mississippi River Suite.

0: Apo Su conducted the Women's Philharmonic Orchestra in the Mississippi River Suite by Florence Price. She wrote that in 1934, right after a big breakthrough for her music. She had entered her first symphony in a competition, won first prize, and had it premiered with the Chicago Symphony. The suite we just heard? I don't know that it ever premiered in her lifetime. It was recorded and performed in the late 20th century and only ever published in 2018.
1: 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Beethoven's Ninth Symphony and its triumphant Ode to Joy, Mozart's Jupiter Symphony in an intimate chamber orchestra setting, and Stravinsky's Firebird. 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

music of Alexander Ivanov Kramskoy. That was Tarantella, performed by the Triada Trio. And now something by Frederick Delius. He called it A Song Before Sunrise.

Richard Hickox conducted the Northern Symphonia of England in A Song Before Sunrise by Frederick Delius on Classical 89. I'm Peggy Woodruff. Thank you for tuning in to Morning Classics. Stephen Cap Perry will take it from 10 o'clock with your midday classics. That's in about 4.5 minutes.

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1: Good morning and welcome to our Midday Classics for this 29th, almost the last day of June. We head into the music with the St. Louis Symphony Orchestra, Tchaikovsky's opera, Eugene Onegin. We hear an excerpt, The Polonaise,

0: by Peter Tchaikovsky, a Polonaise from his opera Eugene Onegin, Leonard Slatkin leading the St. Louis Symphony Orchestra.
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0: Thanks for tuning in to Midday Classics. Of course, we've got the 4th of July coming right up, celebrating 250 years for the U.S. and

Music for America's 250th birthday. Mark O'Connor playing violin in that folk version of Amazing Grace. Maren Alsop conducting the Colorado Symphony Orchestra. I'm Stephen Cap Perry. So glad you're with me for our midday classics. A classic now from Joseph Haydn at the height of his powers, his Symphony No. 57. Adam Fischer with the Austro-Hungarian Haydn Orchestra.

Music by Haydn, his Symphony No. 57 with the Austro-Hungarian Haydn Orchestra. Dvorak's Rusalka has a particular scene that starts Act 2. It's a grand ball in a castle park, and Dvorak wants to really use that setting to contrast later with some ethereal folk music to fit the tale. So here is the joyous Polonaise with the Czech Philharmonic Orchestra.

The Polonaise from Act Two of Rusalka by Antonín Dvořák, Václav Neumann conducting the Czech Philharmonic Orchestra. If you've got a smart speaker, put it through its paces. Don't forget to tell it to play Classical 89. Here's a composer with quite a background. His name is Gabriel Yared. He was born in 1949, a Lebanese-French composer who spent a lot of time working in Brazil, among other places. And he's won an Academy Award, a Grammy, a Golden Globe, and a BAFTA for his music. From Amelia, we hear The Ecstasy of Flying.

by composer Gabriel Yared. We heard The Ecstasy of Flying. That's from the 2009 movie Amelia, about Amelia Earhart. We heard Jeff Atmazan conducting the orchestra. Silhouettes now, from Suite No. 2 by Anton Arensky with the Moscow Symphony Orchestra.

0: by Anton Arensky. Suite number 2, we heard Silhouettes with the Moscow Symphony Orchestra. Dmitry Yablonsky conducting. I'm Stephen Cap Perry. In just a moment, we will be heading into the next hour with a composer taking a section of a Beethoven Mass and doing his own reworking. Do stay tuned.
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0: We continue Midday Classics with Ferruccio Busoni, a composer with a piece that he published in 1916. He was looking back at a Mass by Beethoven, and there was a section, the Benedictus, that he thought was so lovely, he wanted to do his own version of it. So he took away the words and the choral singing and wanted a pure musical vehicle, as he called it, casting a new ray of light on Beethoven's genius. Here is Busoni's Benedictus from the Beethoven Solemn Mass with the BBC Scottish Symphony Orchestra, violin played by Tanya Becker-Bender.

0: Benedictus by Ferruccio Busoni, a reworking of a section, that Benedictus, from the Solemn Mass by Beethoven. Tanya Becker-Bender, the violinist with the BBC Scottish Symphony Orchestra. Stay tuned for symphonies and crickets.
1: Hi there, this is Bill McLaughlin inviting you to track a comet hurtling across the musical sky. 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He lived just 37 years, but he left us a treasure. 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
0: Join us for the program tonight at 9. You know when says something and there is no response and you say, crickets. Well, that's not a good thing, but it is a good thing when you have Georg Philipp Telemann using the motif of a cricket's song in what becomes his cricket symphony. Let's hear it, performed by Collegium Musicum 90, Simon Standage conducting.

The Grillon Symphony, or Cricket Symphony, by Telemann, Simon Standage conducting. We continue Midday Classics with a new piece for me. I've been looking forward to hearing this all morning. For our 250th birthday of the U.S., celebrating with great Americana. This next piece is called In the Bottoms. It's a five-movement piano suite by a Black Canadian-American composer, Nathaniel Dett. This is from 1913. And he described it as a musical portrait of nightlife, folk culture, and daily life in the river lowlands, or the bottoms, thus the title, in the American South. The performance by Natalie Hinderos.

0: Natalie Hinderus, performing In the Bottoms by R. Nathaniel Dett, written in 1913, celebrating life in the American South. In just a few moments, we'll be hearing a piece called Games.
1: Aldo Lopez Gavilan is from a big musical family. At the root of that family tree, his grandfather, clarinetist Juan Jorge Junco. Lopez Gavilan wrote this clarinet concerto to celebrate Junco, his family heritage, and the musical traditions of Cuba. We'll hear the world premiere on the next performance today from 8 p.m.
0: Join us for performance today. That's every weekday evening at 6. Next, a piece that was quite revolutionary in its time, Jeux or Games by Claude Debussy. It's a ballet, originally, although we mostly just hear the music now, but the curtain rises on a twilight garden, a tennis ball bounces onto the stage, and a young man in tennis whites follows, chasing the ball. Then he's joined by two young women. The piece unfolds there with some hide-and-seek, some flirtation, and then, mysteriously, another tennis ball flies across the court. The dancers are startled and disappear into the night. Let's hear the London Symphony Orchestra with Jeux by Debussy.

and Off the Dancer's Run. That's Claude Debussy's Je, written originally to be a ballet. Beautiful music, all on its own. Michael Tilson Thomas with the London Symphony Orchestra. Do stay tuned. We're 3.5 minutes or so away from Composer's Datebook, always right at noon for you. We'll follow that with Prelude and Liebestod from a Wagner opera.

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1: This is the Composer's Datebook for June 29th. I'm John Burge. Today's date in 1914 marks the birthday of the famous Czech conductor Rafael Kubelik. He was the son of a very musical father, namely the violin virtuoso Jan Kubelik, known as the Czech Paganini. Rafael Kubelik studied violin, composition, and conducting at the Prague Conservatory and was an excellent pianist to boot, good enough to accompany his father on several concert tours. At the age of 19, Kubelik made his conducting debut with the Czech Philharmonic and later became that orchestra's artistic director. In 1950, Kubelik became director of the Chicago Symphony, in 1955, director of the Royal Opera House in Covent Garden, and in 1961, conductor of the Bavarian Radio Orchestra. It was with the Bavarian Orchestra that Kubelik made the bulk of his recordings, including a critically acclaimed set of Mahler symphonies. Like Mahler, Kubelik was both a conductor and a composer. "In public," said Kubelik, "I am practicing more as a conductor, but I could not live without composing, just as I would not be able to conduct without composing." Kubelik composed 5 operas, 3 symphonies, chamber music, choral works, and songs. He died at the age of 82 in 1996 in Lucerne.

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1: You've tuned in to Midday Classics. Heading into the lunch hour, we hope we're a great soundtrack for what you've got planned. By Wagner now, from his Tristan und Isolde, The Prelude and Liebestod, performed by the Berlin Philharmonic.

Seiji Ozawa with the Berlin Philharmonic for Wagner's Prelude and Liebestod. That's from Tristan und Isolde. If you have comments or questions for us here at the station, we'd love to hear them. 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I love this title, Pocket Size Sonata No. 1 by Alec Templeton. Jaron Hinckley plays clarinet with pianist Vince Humphreys.

Pocket-Sized Sonata, number one by Alec Templeton. Clarinetist was Jaron Hinckley. Vince Humphreys tickling the keyboard. Throughout this week, leading up to America's 250th birthday on the 4th of July, we've got some great Americana. This one from 1928. It premiered in Carnegie Hall, inspired, though, by George Gershwin, Living for a Time in Paris. You know the piece. Gershwin's An American in Paris with the Seattle Symphony Orchestra.

0: An American in Paris by George Gershwin, Gerard Schwartz with the Seattle Symphony Orchestra. Stay tuned. Coming up in just a bit, a piece written looking back on a wedding day.
1: Hi there, this is Bill McLaughlin inviting you to track a comet hurtling across the musical sky. 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He lived just 37 years, but he left us a treasure. 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
0: 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I promised earlier something about a wedding. This is Edvard Grieg's piece for piano, Wedding Day at Trolldhagen. That name actually means Trolls Hill, which was the name of a place where Edvard Grieg was staying on his 25th anniversary with his wife, Nina. And he wrote this piece for her, thinking back on that wedding day. Balázs Sokolay performs.

0: Balázs Sokolay performing Edvard Grieg's Wedding Day at Trollhättan, written for the 25th anniversary, the silver anniversary, with his wife Nina. Stay tuned for a musical snuffbox.
1: Aldo López Gavilán is from a big musical family. At the root of that family tree, his grandfather, clarinetist Juan Jorge Junco. López Gavilán wrote this clarinet concerto to celebrate Junco, his family heritage, and the musical traditions of Cuba. We'll hear the world premiere on the next performance today from 8 p.m.
0: Tune into the program this evening at 6 and every weekday at that time. Anatol Liadov was very resourceful and very clever, and he wanted to sort of trick the human ear into hearing a clockwork machine like a wind-up music box. You know where the little metal combs are different lengths, and so a spindle turns and you open the music box and you hear this very lovely but very mechanical sort of a sound. He wrote it first for piano way up in the high register, but it just didn't seem to have that same mechanical sort of impression. And so he orchestrated it with just a few instruments: piccolos, flutes, oboes, clarinets, a bassoon, and a glockenspiel, plus a harp and a celesta. And let's hear this little musical joke. Towards the end, it sounds like it's winding down and then gets back up again as someone rewinds it. Nemi Järvi with the Scottish National Orchestra.

0: by Anatoly Yarov, a musical snuffbox named Yervi with the Scottish National Orchestra. Stay tuned, music for America's 250th, a piece that's a little bit tongue-in-cheek.
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0: This is Midday Classics on Classical 89. I'm Stephen Cap Perry. Back in the late 30s, Irving Berlin's patriotic anthem, God Bless America, especially the version sung by Kate Smith, was dominating the radio. And folk singer Woody Guthrie thought the song was pretty good, but that it left out some of the story. And so he took an old melody from the Carter family that was an old hymn and wrote some verses that at first he called it God Blessed America for Me, which has later turned into This Land Is Your Land. Here's the orchestra at Temple Square and the Tabernacle Choir led by Craig Jessup.

0: Greg Jessup with the orchestra and the Tabernacle Choir at Temple Square for This Land Is Your Land by Woody Guthrie. Beautiful words. The ones we usually hear are the ones about the Gulf Stream waters, the redwood forests. There were others, though, that, for instance, went, as I went walking, I saw a sign there, and on the sign it said, no trespassing. But on the other side, it didn't say nothing. That side was made for you and me. And on it goes. Thanks for tuning in to Classical 89's Midday Classics. I'm Stephen Cap Perry, and we come to you from BYU Broadcasting in Provo, Utah. 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
1: Hi there, this is Bill McLaughlin inviting you to track a comet hurtling across the musical sky. 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He lived just 37 years, but he left us a treasure. 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
0: 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Now here's a bit of music combined with physics, the physics of a physical space. Giovanni Gabrielli's very famous Canzone 13 takes place, really, when it was first written in St. Mark's Basilica, San Marco, in Venice. Well, the church had an unusual layout with multiple choir lofts facing each other across the vast cavernous marble interior. In this piece, Gabrielli pioneered a technique called cori spezzati, split choirs. He would put them in different places, and there are three distinct ensembles that participate in this piece, and then they all join together at the end. So picture, if you were there, you'd hear the sound from one corner, then the sound from another corner, and then someplace else, all interplaying with each other and then joining together, plus the organ adding in. Interpreted here, Canzone 13, by the Empire Brass.

thank you. Mozart was up and he was down. Fashion-wise, the way that the people in Vienna liked their music kept changing, and so it was capricious. But in Prague, they were just crazy about everything that Mozart wrote. And so at the height of this frenzy, when he had written and was invited to come direct one performance of The Marriage of Figaro, he was thrilled to go to this place where people were so obsessed with him, and he wrote a thank you. He wrote this symphony, his number 38, and because he knew how good the musicians were, he made it a little bit more demanding than some of his previous symphonies. And yes, the people in Prague loved it. Let's hear it performed by the Vienna Philharmonic, led by Leonard Bernstein.

0: Music by Mozart, his Symphony No. 38, the Prague Symphony, Leonard Bernstein leading the Vienna Philharmonic Orchestra. Do stay tuned, coming up in just a moment, an interesting flute concerto with doubtful parentage.
1: Aldo Lopez Gavilan is from a big musical family. At the root of that family tree, his grandfather, clarinetist Juan Jorge Junco. Lopez Gavilan wrote this clarinet concerto to celebrate Junco, his family heritage, and the musical traditions of Cuba. We'll hear the world premiere on the next performance today from 8 p.m.
0: Join us for the program this evening at 6. The flute concerto we are about to hear is attributed to Giovanni Battista Pergolesi, but he died at only 26, and enterprising publishers started because of his popularity at the time, publishing music that played on the sympathy of their customers and would say by the famous Signor Pergolesi. We don't know who wrote this flute concerto, but it's lovely, and the flute is performed by James Galway.

James Galway soloing on that flute concerto attributed, although unlikely that it was written by, Giovanni Battista Pergolesi. I'm Stephen Cap Perry. Midday Classics is every single weekday from 10 a.m. to 2, a great soundtrack for your late morning, your lunch hour into the early afternoon. And we're just about 4.5 minutes away from a string quartet by Ariaga. I hope you'll stay tuned.

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1: Good afternoon. So glad you're listening to Classical 89 today. I'm Eric Glissmeyer. In about 12 minutes, we'll enjoy Music for America's semi-quincentennial. Stay tuned. Right now, it's music by Juan Crisostomo Arriaga, a movement from one of his string quartets.

The first movement from String Quartet No. 2 by Juan Arriaga. That was a recording by the Voces String Quartet on Classical 89, which you can get on your radio, of course, but also these other ways on our free mobile app, on your smart speaker, and online at classical89.org. Continuing now with one of Mendelssohn's Songs Without Words, he wrote a bunch of short pieces for piano and put them in collections called Songs Without Words. This is the Venetian Gondola Song, played by Daniel Barenboim.

That's called Venetian Gondola Song, one of Mendelssohn's so-called songs without words. That was a performance by pianist Daniel Barenboim. All week long on Classic Lady 9, once per hour, we're hearing a piece of music written by an American or about America, and then we'll have a full day of Americana on July 4th. This is Battle Hymn of the Republic by William Steff. Here's Craig Jessup with the Tabernacle Choir and Orchestra at Temple Square.

0: That's a recording by the Tabernacle Choir, an orchestra at Temple Square led by Craig Jessup. The Battle Hymn of the Republic by William Steff. I'm Eric Glissmeyer, and this is Classical 89 at BYU Broadcasting. Up ahead, something of a musical mystery involving J.S. Bach.
1: 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No tickets are required, and the performances are open to all ages. Be sure to RSVP to stay up to date.

Music by African-American composer Florence Price, a piece called Ticklin' Toes. That was violinist Daniel Hope, also conducting the Zurich Chamber Orchestra. This is Classical 89. There's a bit of mystery surrounding the origin of Bach's four orchestral suites. The precise dates of composition can't be determined, but most scholars agree they were probably written in Köthen during the time Bach served as the Kapellmeister at the court of music-loving Prince Leopold. His musical establishment included a fine orchestra, and Bach was encouraged to create instrumental music in the latest styles. Here's Orchestral Suite No. 2 by Bach, the Academy of Ancient Music, with flutist Lisa Beznosiuk.

That's flutist Lisa Beznosiuk with the Academy of Ancient Music in Orchestral Suite No. 2 by Johann Sebastian Bach. Maurice Ravel was an important composer in the Impressionist style of the early 20th century, but in this piece, he's giving a nod to the classical era. It's called Sonatine, or Little Sonata. Many scholars consider it to be one of Ravel's subtlest and most finely crafted works. Here's a performance by Doug Humphreys on Classical 89.

0: That's pianist Doug Humphries playing Sonatine by Maurice Ravel.
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0: I'm Eric Glissmeyer. This is music by Richard Strauss, Waltz Sequence No. 2 from Der Rosenkavalier.

0: Waltz Sequence No. 2 from Der Rosenkavalier by Richard Strauss. 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It's part of our week-long celebration of America.
1: Aldo López Gavilán is from a big musical family. At the root of that family tree, his grandfather, clarinetist Juan Jorge Junco. López Gavilán wrote this clarinet concerto to celebrate Junco, his family heritage, and the musical traditions of Cuba. We'll hear the world premiere on the next performance today from 8 p.m.
0: That's coming up at 6 o'clock on Classical 89.

Concert Polonaise by Henryk Wieniawski, violinist Itzhak Perlman, and pianist Samuel Sanders. I'm Eric Glissmeyer. This is Classical 89 at BYU Broadcasting. Antonin Dvorak initially wrote his American Suite while he was in New York, just before the turn of the 20th century. The main theme of the first movement comes back during the last movement. That theme is in Dvorak's American-influenced style, but it's difficult to determine whether it comes from the typical folk music of the New World or simply from the music of the Czech immigrants, which Dvorak liked to listen to when he was staying in the United States. American Suite by Dvorak is performed by the Budapest Festival Orchestra, conducted by Yvonne Fischer.

0: American Suite by Antonín Dvořák, a performance by the Budapest Festival Orchestra conducted by Yvonne Fischer. And all week long on Classical 89, once per hour, we are hearing a piece of Americana. That's music written by Americans or music about America. And in this case, we had a European writing about America. On the 4th of July, the entire day will be devoted to this type of music. Just ahead, we have a piece that looks back to childhood with nostalgia.
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0: I'm Eric Glissmeyer. Claude Debussy dedicated Children's Corner to his beloved daughter, Claude Emma, whom he affectionately called Shushu. She was only three at the time, but despite the dedication, the suite isn't really written for children. It's meant as an adult's nostalgic look back to childhood. Here's pianist Werner Haas in Children's Corner by Debussy.

Children's Corner by Claude Debussy, played by pianist Werner Haas on Classical 89. And now we have a short piece by Alessandro Marcello, Violin Concerto No. 5. The violinist is Simon Standage.

0: Music by Alessandro Marcello on Classical 89, Violin Concerto No. 5. Violinist Simon Standage with Collegium Musicum 90. I'm Eric Glissmeyer. Thank you so much for listening to Classical 89 today. In just a moment, we'll hear some music written for the stage, a production of Shakespeare's Hamlet.
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0: Niels Gade composed this next piece in 1861 for a Danish production of Hamlet. Makes sense, right? Hamlet takes place in Denmark. Shakespeare had become enormously popular throughout Europe during the Romantic era, and composers often wrote music to accompany stage productions. So the actors would speak Shakespeare's text while the orchestra provided introductions, scene changes, and atmospheric underscoring. Here's Gade's Hamlet Overture, played by the Danish Radio Symphony Orchestra, led by Dmitri Kitayenko.

Dmitri Kitayenko with the Danish Radio Symphony Orchestra in Gade's Hamlet Overture on Classical 89. Hey, remember that you can connect with us on our Facebook page. Lots of fun things there, including music-related humor that you can enjoy and share with friends. Check it out, the Classical 89 Facebook page. This coming Saturday, July 4th, all day long, we'll be enjoying Americana. That's music written by Americans or about America. And throughout the week, we'll be hearing some of that as well. So each hour, you can count on at least one piece like that. Here we are this hour at Shenandoah, performed by the Dale Warland Singers.

the Dale Warland Singers on Classical 89, singing Shenandoah. I'm Eric Glissmeyer. Thanks so much for listening to Classical 89 today. This is the first ballet suite by Georg Vogler, a recording by the London Mozart Players and conductor Matthias Bommert.

0: Ballet Suite No. 1 by Georg Vogler, the London Mozart Players in Performance, conducted by Matthias Bommert. From the studios of BYU Broadcasting, this is Classical 89, and in just a moment we'll hear music inspired by glittering fountains at a villa near Rome.
1: Aldo Lopez Gavilan is from a big musical family. At the root of that family tree, his grandfather, clarinetist Juan Jorge Junco. Lopez Gavilan wrote this clarinet concerto to celebrate Junco, his family heritage, and the musical traditions of Cuba. We'll hear the world premiere on the next performance today from 8 p.m.
0: That's coming up at 6 o'clock. Tivoli is a town near Rome, and it's famous for its gardens and fountains. One of the estates there is the Villa d'Este, and Franz Liszt was a frequent visitor. He wrote a piece called The Play of Water at the Villa d'Este, which evokes the glittering fountains there. Here's pianist George Lee.

Jeux d'eau à la Villa d'Este, the play of water at the Villa d'Este, a piece by Franz Liszt played by pianist George Lee. This is Classical 89, and I'm Eric Glissmeyer. When English composer William Sterndale Bennett was just 10 years old, he was admitted to the London Royal Academy of Music, and he studied there for 10 years. As an adult pianist, he impressed Mendelssohn, who invited him to Leipzig, and he spent 3 winters composing and performing there. We'll hear one of Bennett's symphonies, Symphony in G Minor. This is a recording by the Milton Keynes Chamber Orchestra, led by Hilary Davin-Wetton.

0: That's by Sir William Sterndale Bennett, Symphony in G Minor, the Milton Keynes Chamber Orchestra, led by Hilary Davin Wetton. I'm Eric Glissmeyer, and in about 17 minutes on Classical 89, we'll continue our celebrations for America's semi-quincentennial. We'll hear a Lincoln portrait by Copland. Stay tuned.
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0: trumpeter Gilbert Johnson and the Philadelphia Orchestra in Prince of Denmark's March by Jeremiah Clarke. 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
1: Aldo Lopez Gavilan is from a big musical family. At the root of that family tree, his grandfather, clarinetist Juan Jorge Junco. Lopez Gavilan wrote this clarinet concerto to celebrate Junco, his family heritage, and the musical traditions of Cuba. We'll hear the world premiere on the next performance today from 8 p.m.
0: Here's an overture from an opera that was never finished. It's called The Judges of the Secret Court by Hector Berlioz, and it's about a political prisoner rescued by his fiancée. Here's Colin Davis and Staatskapelle Dresden.

The overture to Les Francs Juges, The Judges of the Secret Court, by Hector Berlioz. Colin Davis led Staatskapelle Dresden on Classical 89. 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This is by Jean Sibelius, Berceuse or Lullaby from his Six Pieces. Here's violinist Rachel Barton Pine with pianist Matthew Hagel.

Berceuse, or Lullaby, by Jean Sibelius. Violinist Rachel Barton Pine with pianist Matthew Hagel. You're listening to Classical 89, and all week long, here and there, we're enjoying music by Americans or about America. And this hour, we're hearing from Aaron Copland. Following the attack on Pearl Harbor, conductor Andre Kostolanitz approached a few composers with the idea of a series of concerts that would prominently feature a portrait gallery of great Americans. The result for Aaron Copland was a Lincoln portrait. There's narration in the final section, with Copland using Lincoln's own words and brief descriptions of the former president. We'll hear a performance by the London Symphony Orchestra and narrator Henry Fonda, conducted by the composer himself.

fellow citizens, we cannot escape history. That is what he said. That is what Abraham Lincoln said. Fellow citizens, we cannot escape history. We of this Congress and this administration will be remembered in spite of ourselves. No personal significance or insignificance can spare one or another of us. The fiery trial through which we pass will light us down in honor or dishonor to the latest generation. We, even we here, hold the power and bear the responsibility.

He was born in Kentucky, raised in Indiana, and lived in Illinois. And this is what he said. This is what Abe Lincoln said. The dogmas of the quiet past are inadequate to the stormy present. The occasion is piled high with difficulty, and we must rise with the occasion. As our case is new, so we must think anew and act anew. We must disenthrall ourselves, and then we shall save our country.

When standing erect, he was 6 feet 4 inches tall, and this is what he said. He said, "It is the eternal struggle between two principles, right and wrong, throughout the world. It is the same spirit that says, you toil and work and earn bread, and I'll eat it, no matter in what shape it comes, whether from the mouth of a king who seeks to bestride the people of his own nation and live by the fruit of their labor, or from one race of men as an apology for enslaving another race. It is the same tyrannical principle.

Lincoln was a quiet man. Abe Lincoln was a quiet and a melancholy man. But when he spoke of democracy, this is what he said. He said, "As I would not be a slave, so I would not be a master." This expresses my idea of democracy. Whatever differs from this, to the extent of the difference,

Abraham Lincoln, 16th President of these United States, is everlasting in the memory of his countrymen. For on the battleground at Gettysburg, this is what he said. He said that from these honored dead, we take increased devotion to that cause for which they gave the last full measure of devotion. That we here highly resolve that these dead shall not have died in vain. That this nation, under God, shall have a new birth of freedom. And that government of the people, by the people, and for the people, shall not perish from the earth.

That's by Aaron Copland, A Lincoln Portrait, narrator Henry Fonda with the London Symphony Orchestra, and the composer conducting. 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Be sure to listen all week long for a piece of Americana here and there, and on Saturday the 4th, all day long, that type of music. Let's hear now from Johann Nepomuk Hummel, who was a child prodigy. When he was only 8, he was offered music lessons by Mozart, who was impressed with his ability. Hummel was taught and housed by Mozart for 2 years free of charge and made his first concert appearance at age 9 at one of Mozart's concerts. We'll hear Hummel's Piano Trio No. 7, played by the Borodin Trio, on Classical 89.

Music by Johann Nepomuk Hummel on Classical 89, Piano Trio No. 7, played by the Borodin Trio. I'm Eric Glissmeyer. It's been my pleasure to be your host for Classical Music here on Classical 89. I'm here each day from 2 until 6. I hope you'll stay tuned for Performance Today coming up at 6. That's 2 hours of performances recorded before live audiences. Always an interesting and fun program. And then at 9 o'clock tonight, it's Exploring Music, and all week long, Bill McLaughlin is exploring the music of George Gershwin, one of the great American composers. Have a great evening.

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1: Spain produced its share of outstanding classical composers. Manuel de Falla, Pablo de Sarasate, Granados, Albéniz, Rodrigo. They all created lively, passionate, evocative music about their country. But Spain also inspired many non-native composers, particularly French ones. Claude Debussy's musical depiction of Spain was born entirely of his imagination. Except for a brief travel layover, he'd never visited the place. From APM American Public Media, this is Performance Today. I'm Valerie Kaler. On the way this hour, Spain and England and France. Claude Debussy's musical European tour, Image for Orchestra, from a recent concert in Manchester, England. Also ahead, British composer, pianist, and all-around jazz guy Julian Joseph plays music he wrote in honor of his mom.